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On the other side, y'all talk again, just have a lot of strength. I didn't want my girl to leave, I told her from the start, but she left me with a hole in my heart. I was torn apart. My man Chef lost his mom, 12 years young.

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This is Matt Schechter, and you are listening to listener-supported Glacier City Radio, KEUL FM 88.9 Girdwood, serving Turnagain Arm. 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Over the next 2 hours, I'm going to play music from four artists. At 5:30, I'll be playing some songs from the Boston indie rock band known as Pile. At 6 p.m., I will be playing some music from the heavier psychedelic metal band from Rochester, New York, known as King Buffalo. And at 6:30, I'll be playing some music from the metal band out of Los Angeles, California, known as Deaf Heaven. But we are going to kick things off tonight with Dinosaur Jr. Dinosaur Jr. has Jay Maskus as the primary singer and songwriter, but bass player Lou Barlow also steps in to play and write a number of songs, and we're going to feature his music tonight. We have one song from Maskus, but the rest are from Barlow. So let's kick things off tonight with one of his songs from Dinosaur Jr. This is Recognition.

You just heard a block of music from Dinosaur Jr. featuring Lou Barlow on lead singer on most of those songs. We started things off around 6 p.m. with Recognition, followed by Blowing Up, which is a new song off their soon-to-be-released album, There Near. Then you heard Back to Your Heart, Lost All Day, which was the one Jay Maskus song I played. And then we went back to more Lou Barlow songs with Love Is, Garden, Your Weather, and you just heard Imagination Blind. Turning again, community health events in August. The next event is Wednesday, August 26th from 12 to 2 p.m. It is a resource fair. A representative from DPA will be at the community room to answer questions regarding SNAP and Medicare. And then on Thursday, August 27th, from 11 a.m. to 2 p.m., is a community barbecue. Come to Turnagain Community Health to celebrate Community Health Worker Week. 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The Anchorage Wildlife Division is offering one free curbside brush chipping opportunity to residences that have taken steps to help Girdwood Fire defend against wildfires. It's time to get rid of that pile of brush in your backyard. The service will be available to homeowners who have signed up, submitted, or have completed a FireWise assessment. Have you prepared your home against wildfires? 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There is still music going on in Girdwood this summer. Girdwood Sunday Market, which runs from 11 a.m. to 4 p.m., has music at noon in Town Square Park. The next musical artist will be on August 23rd with Nick Petumenos. Jack's Brat Music also has music on Thursday nights in the summer, rain or shine. Music is at 6 p.m. with performances by local artists. The next performance is on August 20th with Rick Brooks. Also, the Scott and Wesley Gerrish Library has activities this week. On Wednesday, August 19th at 10:30 a.m. is Free Play Mornings. And then on Thursday the 20th at 4 p.m. is game night. The Scott and Wesley Gerrish Library is open Tuesday through Saturday from 10 a.m. to 6 p.m. each day, and it's closed on Sunday and Monday. Let's head back into the music featuring the Boston indie rock band Pile. We're going to start things off with the song Special Snowflakes.

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We started things off around 5:30 with Special Snowflakes, followed by Uneasy, Prom Song, Firewood, Deep Clay, and we close this segment with Carrion Song. 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Our next segment of music is going to feature the Rochester band known as King Buffalo. Things are going to get a little bit heavier in terms of music this hour. With 6:30, I will be playing some songs from Deaf Heaven. But let's start with King Buffalo, and this song is called Ours.

You have just heard a block of music from the Rochester, New York band King Buffalo. We started things off at the top of the hour with Hours, followed by Grifter, Balrog, and we close this segment featuring Kerosene. Turnagain Community Health has events in August. On Wednesday, August 26th, from 12 p.m. to 2 p.m., there is a resource fair. A representative from DPA will be at the community room to answer questions regarding SNAP and Medicaid. On Thursday, August 27th, from 11 a.m. to 2 p.m., there is a community barbecue. Come to Turnagain Community Health to celebrate Community Health Worker Week. 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The Anchorage Wildfire Division is offering one free curbside brush chipping opportunity to residences that have taken steps to help Girdwood Fire defend against wildfires. It's time to get rid of that pile of brush in your backyard. 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There is music still in Girdwood Valley this summer. The Girdwood Sunday Market is from 11 a.m. to 4 p.m. with music at noon in Town Square Park. The next musical act will be on Sunday, August 23rd, with Nick Petumenos at 12 p.m. on August 23rd. Also, Jack Spratt has music on Thursdays this summer, rain or shine. Music is at 6 p.m. with performances by local artists. And the next artist will be this Thursday, August 20th, featuring Rick Brooks. Finally, the Scott and Wesley Garish Library has activities this week. On Wednesday, August 19th at 10:30 a.m. is Free Play Mornings. And on Thursday, August 20th at 4 p.m. is Game Night. Hours of operation for the Garish Library is 10 a.m. to 6 p.m. Tuesday through Saturday, and they are closed Sunday and Monday. Our last block of music tonight will feature the California metal band Def Heaven. We will be playing a few songs from them, and we'll kick off with a couple of songs off their latest album, Lonely People with Power. Let's start with Doberman.

We are almost through our segment featuring the California band Deaf Heaven. We started things off with Doberman, followed by Magnolia, and you just heard From the Kettle Onto the Coil. Have a great week, everyone. We're going to close out with one more song from Deaf Heaven tonight. This song is called Gifts for the Earth.

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This is Matt Schechter with KEUL 88.9 FM serving Turnagain Arm. 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

0: That last composition was an original composition of mine entitled Her All. Also, please give it up once again for these great guys, great musicians up here.
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1: Hi, I'm Riley Woodford for the Alaska Department of Fish and Game.
0: A wildlife biologist in Idaho responded to an unusual call a few years ago. An owl was trapped in a campground toilet. When Joe Faust looked down into the holding tank of the toilet and saw a little boreal owl peering back up at him, something started that has likely saved the lives of thousands of birds. Vault toilets are found in campgrounds on public lands across the country. Typically a cinder block and cement pad kind of outhouse without plumbing, the waste is stored in a tank or vault underground. A vent pipe through the roof allows air to flow, and it allows cavity nesting birds, like that boreal owl, access to a space they can't escape. Faust conducted a messy and successful rescue, and other stories of trapped birds surfaced. That was in 2010, and awareness has been growing about the threat open pipes pose to cavity nesting birds, like owls, kestrels, bluebirds, and flickers. An open vent, pipe, and chimney can become a trap as the smooth sides and tight confines prevent escape. The Teton Raptor Center in Wyoming has been instrumental in spreading the word and developing a solution, a screen that allows air to flow through the vent but prevents birds from getting in. More than 8,000 campground vault toilets have been screened across the country, including Alaska, and other types of pipes are being capped to protect cavity nesting birds. For Sounds Wild, I'm Riley Woodford. Sounds Wild is brought to you by the Alaska Department of Fish and Game.

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1: Thank you. Thank you very much. All right. Does anybody here know where Palmdale is? You do? Good. Have you ever heard of a place called Sun Village?
2: Yeah.
1: Some of you know where Sun Village is. Okay, it's out in back of Palmdale. All right. At one time, that used to be a big place for raising turkeys. And I went to high school in Lancaster, which is not far from Palmdale. Oh, is it very good for other things out there now? Good. Camp, turn me up so they can hear what I'm saying. Ladies and gentlemen, this is a song about this place where I used to live, where they used to raise turkeys.

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1: 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RFA Blues also includes some jazz, R&B, a little rock, and some surprises played by bluesmen and blueswomen, some well-known, some a bit eclectic or rare. 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

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And welcome back to another show. We're going to start off with Jimmy Reed. He's going to be doing I'm Gonna Get My Baby. He was born Mathis James Reed in 1925 in Dunleith, Mississippi. It's really hard to overemphasize Jimmy Reed's impact on the blues with his relaxed guitar, relaxed singing, and his harmonica style. His music was accessible to everyone to imitate, whether it was Elvis or Hank Williams or Lou Rawls or the Rolling Stones. He had an impact on the blues that just continues to this day. And here is Jimmy Reed doing I'm Gonna Get My Baby. And while he's singing, why don't you get your coffee and just relax too. Here we go, Jimmy Reed.

That was Jimmy Reed doing "I'm Gonna Get My Baby." That was recorded on VJ in 1958. He had with him at that time, he was doing the vocals, guitar, and harmonica. He had Eddie Taylor with him playing guitar. Eddie Taylor was somebody who really influenced the way Jimmy Reed played guitar. Eddie Taylor was just a great musician. He was a session musician, but he was an independent performer on his own as well. He has Remo Biondi doing guitar and Earl Phillips on drums. He just was able to put this together in a way that always seemed to work for him. Next up is Robin Ford. He's doing guitar and vocals. He's doing the song "Howlin' at the Moon." He was born in 1951 in California. He self-taught on the guitar at age 13. He was influenced initially by Mike Bloomfield. Mike Bloomfield earlier had been influenced by the older blues guitarists. And he moved to San Francisco at age 18, that is Robin Ford did, to create a band called the Charles Ford Band. It was named after his father. Robin played with Jimmy Witherspoon, Joni Mitchell, George Harrison, a lot of different people. He formed a group called the Yellow Jackets and then the Blue Lines. And here he is doing "Howlin' at the Moon," Robin Ford.

Robin Ford doing Howlin' at the Moon. Next up is Charlie Yardbird Parker. He's doing Kansas City Blues. Okay, it's not blues really, it's jazz, but it's got the name blues in it, and it's got Charlie Parker in it, so that's a deadly combination. And besides that, in this song, there's really a blurred line between where blues leaves off and jazz begins. He was born 1920 in Kansas City. He played the alto sax like a crazed wizard, and he reinvigorated post-war jazz with a style of bop. He led a wild and a tragic life, and he left a major contribution to jazz and to all of music. Here he is, Charlie Yardbird Parker, doing Kansas City Blues. It's on Clef Records, 1954.

That was Charles Yardbird Parker doing Kansas City Blues. Now we're going to hear Big Joe Turner. He's doing Sunrise and Blues. He was born in 1911 in Kansas City, Missouri, just like Charlie Parker. He was known as a blues shouter, and he could perform in noisy clubs and bars without a microphone. He successfully negotiated boogie-woogie, jump blues, and early rock and roll. He was big for his age, and he tended bar and sang blues while he was underage. And as he grew up, he had an amazing, successful career. And he was one of the major links between rhythm and blues and rock and roll. And here's Big Joe Turner doing Sunrise and Blues.

That was Big Joe Turner doing Sunrise and Blues. Next up is Rory Block. She was born in Greenwich Village, New York. She's doing country farm blues. She is someone that came in contact with some of the most creative and best blues musicians, particularly country blues musicians, who used to come to her father's shop, the Allen Block Sandal Shop in New York City in the West Village, to jam and to play along. Allen Block was also a fiddle player as well as a sandal maker, and she absorbed what these players were playing, and she doesn't just mimic them or recreate them, but she has absorbed that country blues genre and honors it with her playing. Here she is, Rory Block, doing country farm blues.

That was Rory Black doing Country Farm Blues. 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Next up is Lightning Hopkins. He's doing Feel So Bad. He was born Sam Hopkins in 1912 in Centerville, Texas. He started his career off in the 1920s in Texas bars, and he teamed up at one time with a piano player whose name was Thunder Smith. And then the name Lightning was born because they became known as Thunder and Lightning. He got some publicity after being noted and appreciated by Samuel Charters, who was a blues historian, and then got recognized by a lot of other people who appreciated his playing, his singing, his style. Here is Lightning Hopkins. He's doing Feel So Bad.

is Lightning Hopkins doing Feel So Bad? Next up is Big Shanty. He's doing a song called Rolling Thunder. We've had him on the show before. He's referred to by some reviewers as a renegade blues rocker. He had a number of hits in 2007. He did a CD of his own called Ride the Wind. It stayed in the Blues Critic Top 10 for 5 months. And he had a nomination then for Best New Artist. His work is kind of a mix of Delta blues and techno beats. He started having an interest in the blues when he was about 8 years old as a result of hearing some blues music on a radio station. He had his first paid gig as a blues artist at age of 21, and he formed a band and he kept playing. And here he is, Big Shanty, doing Rolling Thunder. Hey, I wonder if my show will have that effect on somebody listening to the blues. Who knows? Anyway, Big Shanty doing Rolling Thunder.

That was Big Shanty doing Rolling Thunder. Next up is Joe Kubek and Benoit's King. They're doing I Saw It Coming. Joe Kubek was born in 1956 in Pennsylvania, but his blues style is a cross between Texas blues and Louisiana blues. He's a guitarist and a composer, played with Freddie King. He's playing with Benoit's King, who was born in 1943 in Louisiana, and he also does Texas blues and jazz. He's a guitarist and a vocalist. And this cut, I Saw It Coming, is off the 30th anniversary set of CDs on Blind Pig Records. It came out in 2006. Here they are, Joe Kubek, Benoit's King, doing I Saw It Coming.

That was Smokin' Joe Kubek and Benoist King doing I Saw It Coming. The next one we're going to listen to is Deborah Coleman. She's doing I'm a Woman. It's off the Soft Place to Fall album in 2000. She's a singer, guitarist, and songwriter. She was born in 1956 in Portsmouth, Virginia. She won the Best Blues Female Guitarist in 2001. She was nominated for 9 WC Handy Awards. Wow. Here she is doing I'm a Woman, Deborah Coleman.

That was Deborah Coleman doing I'm a Woman. Next up is Albert Cummings. He's doing No Doubt. It's off his Someone Like You album from 2015. It's on Blind Pig. Albert Cummings, he learned guitar at a young age. His first public appearance was at a friend's wedding. I guess they trusted him. He played on the Northeast Blues Circuit, eventually signed by Blind Pig Records. Albert Cummings, No Doubt.

That was Albert Cummings doing No Doubt. Next up is Blue Lou Barker. She's doing Leave My Man Alone. It's off the ABC of Blues. It was originally issued by Capitol. The blues jazz environment of Harlem created a number of artists, including Blue Lou Barker. She was born in New Orleans in 1913, and she began her career as a dancer and then later as a singer. But she didn't really make it until she moved to New York, where she first recorded in 1938 with Decca. She also recorded with Apollo and Capitol. She influenced Eartha Kitt and Billie Holiday, and here she is doing Leave My Man Alone. And I think you'll hear the kind of playful Billie Holiday-like sound, and Blue Lou Barker is certainly a bit mischievous too. Here she is doing Leave My Man Alone.

That was the amazing Blue Lou Barker. And that's what her stuff is like. It's really playful. Next up is Snooks Eglin. He does guitar and vocals. He's doing sophisticated blues. He was born in New Orleans in 1936, and at a very young age, he became blind, and he began to play the guitar by the age of six. And after a short time, he could play blues, jazz, gospel, pretty much anything. He did early recordings in 1958 for Folkway Records, and we're going to hear a 1958 song now called Sophisticated Blues. This is off an album called New Orleans Street Singer. And he definitely could dazzle with incredible finger picking, but he really wanted to get into rhythm and blues, and he made that happen with excellent results in 1960. And we'll do some of those 1960s and later rhythm and blues songs of him. But right now, this is Snooks Eglin doing Sophisticated Blues, recorded in 1958. Here he is.

That was Snooks Eglin on guitar doing sophisticated blues and instrumental. We're going to do another Snooks Eglin instrumental right now just to show you the totally different kind of music that he wanted to play that he did play. He's doing a song called Bombastic. This is a song that features Sam Myers on harmonica, Snooks Eglin as lead guitarist, Randy Simmons doing the bass, Mark Wilson doing drums, and Anson Funderburg doing rhythm guitar. So I just couldn't wait any longer to play some high-tempo Snooks Eglin music. So fasten your seatbelts, here it comes. Snooks Eglin with Sam Myers doing Bombastic, and the song really rocks.

0: when that was Snooks Eglin with Sam Myers doing Bombastic. That's off the 1991 Blacktop Records album of blues harp Hotshots. Next up is Winoni Harris doing Oh Babe. It's off King Records 1950, and it's with Lucky Melinder and his orchestra. This is Larry Becker, Radio Free Albany. 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Here's Winoni Harris doing Oh Babe.
1: Oh Babe!

That was Wynonie Harris doing Oh Babe. Next up is Ivory Joe Hunter, and that's actually his birth name, Ivory Joe Hunter. What a great name. He's doing I Just Want to Love You. This is off a 1959 record by Atlantic. He was born in 1914 in Knoxville, Tennessee. He was a piano player.

was Ivory Joe Hunter doing I Just Want to Love You. 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With any questions or comments regarding the show, any requests for music you'd like to hear, just let us know. So we'll be back with the second half of the Blues Show after a short break. We're going to do a little bit of Blues Brothers' Green Onions, and we'll be back soon. Stay tuned.

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1: Welcome back to Radio Free Albany's Blues Show, the second half. We're going to start off with Little Ed and the Blues Imperials, our old friends. They're going to be doing My Baby Moves Me. It's off their Full Tilt album from 2008. Here they are, Little Ed and the Blues Imperials.

0: She got a good thing going on. Big legs, nice physique. Woo, tickle my kids a day. One, two, three, three.
1: That was Little Ed and the Blues Imperials doing My Baby Moves Me. Definitely Wild Men. Next up, Furry Lewis. He's going to be doing When My Baby Left Me. Furry Lewis was born in 1893 in Greenwood, Mississippi, and he learned to play guitar when he was about 6 years old. And when the family moved to Memphis, he began busking for tips, and he was about seven. When he was 13, he ran away to join a passing medicine show, and he eventually started hoboing throughout the South. He was a really fine musician with an amazing guitar style. He was rediscovered as a blues musician in the 1960s when the blues revival took place, and he was an influence on Dave Van Ronk and others. One of the ways he plays the guitar is he uses it sort of as a co-vocalist, like a call and response. Take a listen. Furry Lewis doing When My Baby Left Me. It's from the Back on My Feet Again album in 1961 on the Prestige Bluesville label.

that was Furry Lewis doing When My Baby Left Me. When he was hoboing around through the South, that's a dangerous life. You not only have to worry about the railroad detectives and their dogs, you have to worry about the train itself and the danger in getting on and off that train. He lost a leg in a railroad accident. And eventually, a lot of these guys, you know, couldn't support themselves through their music. It's not so much different today with artists starting out. They need a day job. And he was working cleaning sidewalks when he was rediscovered during this incredible blues renaissance that occurred during the 50s and 60s. And he finally got the recognition of being a really, really fine singer and a slide guitarist, which he was. Next up is somebody whose style is probably as far away from Furry Lewis as you can get, and that's Screamin' Jay Hawkins. You might remember him for doing a hit called I Put a Spell on You, but the one we're going to play is Not Anymore. It was recorded in 1958 on Apollo Records. Screamin' Jay Hawkins was born in 1929 in Cleveland, Ohio, and he began life in an orphanage, so he had a tough start. He was adopted when he was 18 months old. He played piano underage in bars for tips. He won a Golden Gloves championship when he was about 14. And after boxing for a while, music took over. He was influenced by Wynonie Harris and Jimmy Rushing. And here he is doing Not Anymore, 1958, Apollo Records.

That was Screamin' Jay Hawkins doing Not Anymore. Next up is Etta James. She's doing One for My Baby and One More for the Road. It's from her The Second Time Around album, 1961, on Argo. She was born in Los Angeles, California, 1938. She started off as a child prodigy gospel singer, and she moved through blues, through rhythm and blues to soul. And here she is doing a really old classic, One for My Baby and One More for the Road. It was written by Johnny Mercer and Harold Arlen for the musical The Sky's the Limit in 1943. She had a way of singing that could put you right next to her.

0: 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Make it one more.
1: That was the amazing Etta James. One for my baby, and one more for the road. 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We want to hear from you. Next up, Long John Hunter, guitar and vocal. He's doing a song called Nasty Ways. He was born in 1931 in Ringgold, Louisiana. He can definitely play in a raucous, wild style, but this cut is much more mellow. Hunter started out in West Texas bars and was inspired by B.B. King, Albert Collins, Johnny Copeland, and others. And it was Alligator Records in 1996 that really helped his career take off in a major way. And here he is off the Bordertown Legend album, Long John Hunter.

was Long John Hunter doing Nasty Ways. Next up is Muddy Waters. He's doing the song She's All Right. It's from The Real Folk Blues. It was issued originally in 1952 or 53 with Sad Sad Day on the flip side. This is my guess as to his backup. It's either got Junior Wells or Little Walter on harmonica, Jimmy Rogers on guitar, and Elgin Evans on drums. That's my guess. Here he is, Muddy Waters, doing She's All Right. And if you have additional information as to who was the personnel with Muddy Waters on She's All Right, just email it to me at radiofreealbany@gmail.com. 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Thanks.

That was the legendary Muddy Waters doing She's All Right. And you know, when he came to Chicago, before he became really famous, he had a second job too, just like Furry Lewis. He drove a truck. That's what he did. Until he was able to support himself and his family just playing music. Next up is another legend, Blind Willie McTell. He's going to be singing Cheney. It's from the album The Classic Years, 1927 to 1940. He was born in 1901 in Georgia. He was blind early on. He learned how to play the guitar at 13 and then ran away from home to join carnivals and medicine shows. He eventually attended schools for the blind in Georgia and New York City and then took on the life of a roaming hobo. He had a unique high voice and a talent for guitar and began recording on Decca and other labels. Here he is, Blind Willie McTell doing Cheney.

was Blind Willie McTell doing Cheney. We're going to listen to Sharon Jones and the Dap Kings. They're doing Get Up and Get Out. She sang blues, and she revived the 60s and 70s funk and soul sound for the current time. And she was nominated for a Grammy in 2014. She was born 1956. She was a lead singer for the Brooklyn-based Dap Kings. They were recording on Daptone, and she released her first record when she was 40. She got off to a late start, but she was good. Here she is, Sharon Jones and the Dap Kings, doing Get Up and Get Out.

That was Sharon Jones and the Dap Kings. Get up and get out. Next up is Keb Moe. He was born in South L.A. He's doing My Baby's Telling Lies. His birth name was Kevin Roosevelt Moore. He was born in 1951. He's a singer, guitarist, songwriter. Plays a postmodern style of blues. He started off his musical career playing in a calypso band, and then eventually with Jefferson Airplane. And then he began recording on his own. And here he is, Keb Moe, My Baby's Telling Lies.

That was Keb Mo doing My Baby's Telling Lies. Really smooth sound. Next is Howlin' Wolf. He's doing Sitting on Top of the World. It was written by Lonnie Chapman and Walter Vinson. This is a recording from 1957 on Chess. He's got Hosiah Lee Kenner doing piano, Hubert Sumlin on guitar. What a great guitarist. Alfred Eklund on bass and Earl Phillips on drums. Howlin' Wolf.

0: That was Howlin' Wolf doing vocals and harmonica on Sitting on Top of the World. Coming on next is John Lee, the original Sonny Boy Williamson the First. Vocals and harmonica. This is off the Digging Deeper album and was originally on Bluebird, issued in 1940. It's Train Fare Blues. It's got Joshua Altimer on piano and Fred Williams on drums. Here he is, John Lee, Sonny Boy Williamson the First, doing Train Fare Blues.
1: Mama, all that I want, Lord, it's just my train for home. And you know all that I want, Lord, it's just my train for home.

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Now, babe, and if you wouldn't ride me, look like you would send me a telegram. Now, babe, and if you wouldn't ride me, look like you would send me a telegram. Look like I was kind of run across your mind, babe, and you would want to know just where I am.

fireman. And that must have been a dirty engineer. And it was a low-down fireman. And that must have been a dirty engineer.

That was John Lee, Sonny Boy Williamson, doing Train Fare Blues with his really unique style of vocalization. Very unusual. Next is Wes Montgomery. He's doing a song, an instrumental, called Finger Pickin'. He was born 1925 in Indianapolis. Wes Montgomery took up where Charlie Christian left off in the world of electric jazz guitar. He quit school to raise money for his family. He got hold of Charlie Christian Records, and he learned to play all of his solos, and he performed them. And he was hired by Lionel Hampton as the band's guitarist, and he just went on from there. And here he is, Wes Montgomery, doing Finger Pickin'.

That was Wes Montgomery doing Finger Picking. Next, we're going to hear Junior Kimbrough and Charlie Feathers doing I Feel Good Again. Junior Kimbrough was born David Kimbrough in 1930 in Hudson, Mississippi, and he learned guitar listening to bluesmen like Mississippi Fred McDowell. He first recorded on the Tiny Philwood label, and then he worked with blues historian Robert Palmer to cut an album for Fat Possum, which resulted in excellent reviews in Rolling Stone magazine, and he received some well-deserved recognition. His partner on this song is Charlie Feathers. He was born in 1932 in Holly Springs, Mississippi, and he recorded in the 50s with Sun, Meteor, and King Records. He was a person who could play almost any instrument, and he did, which allowed him to get closer to the studios and recording executives by being a session musician, and it worked. Feathers is in the Mississippi Musicians Hall of Fame, and here they're doing I Feel Good Again, Junior Kimbrough and Charlie Feathers.

0: That was Junior Kimbrough and Charlie Feathers doing I Feel Good Again. 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Requests, questions, comments, send them in. Next up is Big Bill Brunzi. He's doing Unemployment Stop. He was born William Lee Connolly Brunzi in 1893 in Scott, Mississippi. He learned to play the fiddle from his uncle and began working in clubs, eventually switching to guitar. He was influenced by Blind Blake, Lonnie Johnson, and others, and he influenced Eddie Kirkland, Memphis Slim, Eddie Vincent, Jimmy Witherspoon, and the list goes on and on. He was a major figure in traditional blues and keeping it alive. Blues World magazine said of him, he can safely be ranked as one of the blues immortals. Here he is, Big Bill Brunzi doing Unemployment Stop.
1: I'm a law-abiding citizen, my debts I sure will pay. I'm a law-abiding citizen, baby, my debts I sure will pay. I just hope war don't start and Uncle Sam have to send me away. I haven't never been in jail and I

That was Big Bill Brunzy doing Unemployment Stop. Next up is Gary Moore. He's doing Walking Through the Park. It's on his Bad For You Baby album. He was born in Belfast, Ireland. He used to play for Thin Lizzy. He's a blues rocker with an Irish attitude. He's recorded on Mirage, Virgin, Charisma, and other labels. Here he is, Gary Moore, doing Walking Through the Park.

That was the Take No Prisoners sound of Gary Moore doing Walking Through the Park. This is Larry Becker, Radio Free Albany. Thank you for listening to another Radio Free Albany blues show. 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Keep your dial set to this station and keep listening to community radio. Maybe it's just good music. Maybe it's just good friends. Thanks for listening to the show, and we'll see you next time.

0: Hey, this is Roger McNamee of the band Moon Alice from San Francisco, California. In my past lives, I've been known to play with myself. In any case, when I'm in Alaska, I listen to Glacier City Radio, KEULFM, 88.9 in Girdwood. This is where the great music plays. 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

Sounds wild. Hi, I'm Riley Woodford for the Alaska Department of Fish and Game. On a summer day, Interior Alaska is alive with birds and animals going about their business, finding food and raising young. But winter is a different story. Birds and animals in Alaska need to cope with cold weather, short days, and scarce food. Ducks, geese, and many songbirds cope by leaving. They migrate south to warmer places for the winter and return in the spring. Deer and moose don't migrate south, but they do adapt. Their digestive systems adjust to a marginally nutritious, low-calorie winter diet of twigs and woody stems. Red squirrels eat the seeds, mushrooms, and cones they spent the summer collecting and storing in hidden caches. They're active all winter, in part defending their caches from other squirrels. And then they're the ones that cope with winter by hibernating. Marmots, active all summer, settle down in their underground dens to hibernate in late September or early October and actually spend about two-thirds of their lives hibernating. Like their cousins, Arctic ground squirrels, they hibernate in a deep torpor. They lower their body temperature close to freezing and slow their breathing and heart rate to just a few beats or breaths per minute. Bats hibernate in colonies called hibernacula. And then there are the most famous hibernators, the bears. Bears live off stored body fat while they sleep and lose about one-third of their body weight during hibernation. For Sounds Wild, I'm Riley Woodford. Sounds Wild is brought to you by the Alaska Department of Fish and Game.

0: blessing. Oh la la la, it's the way that we rock when we're doing our thing.
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0: Oh la la la, it's the natural life.

1, 2, 3. 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
9: Every day's pretty much the same. We sing that song about the Midway on board these wooden ships, just sailing the wind to the Renaissance Fair. And you and I together carry the light in this here cowboy movie. Because we know music is love, so we just kind of chill out, hoping that they will soon be a long time gone.

0: the light.
1: I saw a beautiful lady, and without thinking, I blurted out, "Oh my God, you're beautiful." 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
2: And in the meantime,
3: the illusion is that change takes time. 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
1: Flashing you back to the Byrds album, Younger Than Yesterday.
2: Roger got co-writing credit on that one, but the song was inspired by an experience that David Crosby had.
1: Yeah, back in 1966 at one of Southern California's first Renaissance fairs.
2: Right. We're featuring Cross this hour. Maybe he and Joni Mitchell met at that same fair.
1: Yeah, she did write that song about the Midway, about him.
2: Crosby, Stills, Nash & Young kicked the hour off, Long Time Gone. Cross wrote that the night Bobby Kennedy was killed.
1: We also heard Cream, NSU, from Fresh Cream, and a cool new Peter Frampton tune.
2: Carry the Light is what it's called, the title track and opener of that album. His first collection of original rock material in 16 years.
1: Co-written and produced with his son Julian. It's a plea for unity, perseverance, and positive change.
2: David Van Cortlandt Crosby was born in 1941. He passed away in 2023.
1: He was a founding member of the Byrds, but was fired by them in 1967.
2: And during his time on the planet, David Crosby was known for many things. Fine harmonies, his love of sailing and fishing.
1: And his love of drugs, which got him into trouble a few times.
2: Yeah. When we had David Freiberg of Quicksilver, Airplane, and Starship on our show, he talked about when he and Paul Kantner were living with David Crosby.
1: That was back when David Freiberg was a member of the group called David and Michaela.
3: We broke up because Michaela and her husband, who was playing bass with us, stopped smoking pot. And I didn't stop smoking. And it didn't work. And Cross was there on and off.
2: Who had the best smoke, you or Kantner or Cross?
3: I don't know. I don't think there was any real good smoke back then.
2: Yeah.
3: But Cross always had good pot.

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0: You don't need more time. You need a shift in being.
1: Then he gave me the worst news I've ever gotten in my life. He told me I'll never be able to have children because I apparently don't have a uterus. And then he called me a moron and took me off the pill.

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0: And remember, flower power backwards is rewop rewolf.
1: Music is love. The gospel according to David Crosby.
2: That was Neil Young on bass and vibraphone and Graham Nash on acoustic guitar and vocals.
1: Crosby, Stills, and Nash at the top, Wooden Ships.
2: Written in 68 aboard Crosby's boat, the Mayan, off the coast of Florida.
1: Co-written by Stephen Stills and Paul Kantner.
2: Also Loggins and Messina, Sailing the Wind. Co-written by Kenny Loggins, Dan Loggins, and John Clark.
1: And arranged by the great Jim Messina. And that Joni Mitchell tune we mentioned earlier, that song about the Midway.
2: It was a direct breakup message to Cross for being a cheater. She sang it at a crowded party and stared right at him.
1: And then she played it again, just in case it didn't sink in the first time.
2: David Crosby's combined work with the Byrds and CSNY has sold over 35 million albums.
1: He was inducted into the Rock and Roll Hall of Fame twice, once for each band.
2: He contributed to 5 albums on Rolling Stone's list of the 500 greatest albums of all time.
1: And we'll bring him back for your long, deep closer later, baby.
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0: One doctor I like is he recommended marijuana to me, but that was Dr. Dre, and I don't know if that counts.
1: Butthole COVID.
2: Do you realize there are people that have never had to go to a store to purchase music? They don't know what it's like to walk into a store not knowing what you were looking for. We couldn't ask our phone what a song was. No, we heard part of a song at the pool, and then you walked in and said, "Excuse me, sir."

0: You got the Flower Power Hour. Hawk's with us from the Osley Stanley Foundation talking about Bears Sonic Journals. I know you're a big Kate Wolf fan. I'm becoming one.
1: For those that aren't familiar with Kate's music, she was an amazing performer, Northern California-based, and unfortunately, tragically, died at a very young age in her 40s from leukemia. She had so much more music left in her. I think at the time she died, she only had 6 studio albums. So to discover and release previously undiscovered Kate Wolf is, to produce this was akin to a religious experience. You

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2: It's his epic tune, Cowboy Movie. It tells the story of Crosby, Stills, Nash, and Young as if they were cowboys in a Western movie.
3: Here's the cast of characters in that movie. Fat Albert is Cros. Eli is Stephen Stills. Duke is Graham Nash. Young Billy's Neil Young. And Raven is Rita Coolidge.
2: And members of the Grateful Dead are backing him up. First, a few words of wisdom from Cros.
3: Don't waste time. Time is the final currency, man.
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1: And then because of COVID, he said, you should probably have a complete physical. 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And he said, no. And I said, then put your damn clothes back on. You're creeping me out.
2: Say goodnight, Mojo. Good girl.

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2: Oh my God, I'm so good to be in Alaska. This is Rolando Brown, a.k.a. Sneaker Suit Man from the Hip Hop Association, and we on Glacier City Radio.

I just might roll me some beans, but I'd leave the sweet stuff to somebody else. But then, on the other hand, I would keep the wax and melt it down, pluck some floss and swish it around.

I'm gonna find me a horse just about this big and ride him all along the borderline with a pair of heavy-duty zircon-encrusted tweezers in my hand. Every other wrangler would say I was mighty grand. 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

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Whoa!

Hey, Goodwood. This is Random Task Collective coming in from Canada. How's it going? Enjoying the day? Sun outside? That's all good. We just wanted to say thank you for listening on 88.9 KUL.

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Welcome to Counterspin, your weekly look behind the headlines. I'm Janine Jackson. This week on Counterspin, it was not a shock when Donald Trump's Justice Department greenlighted the merger of Paramount, owned by the scion of the Trump-adjacent Ellison family, with Warner Brothers Discovery. Who cares if a single entity that loves Donald Trump and all he stands for controls a vast empire of the movies, cable TV, and streaming services we have access to? Well, it turns out a lot of people care.

0: us are devils, criminals, evil, and woe betide anyone who doesn't sign up for that perverse, hateful view. News media could declare such racist, ignorant, ahistorical, anti-democratic, did I say racist? They could call all of that out and remove anyone spouting it from respectful public conversation. But we have the media we have, so people who hate Muslims because they're Muslim have a seat at the grown-up media table and a microphone. Islamophobia in media is not new. It wasn't new when FAIR produced a report about it in 2008. We'll hear today a conversation we had around that report, which we called Smearcasting, How Islamophobes Spread Fear, Bigotry, and Misinformation. We'll hear a conversation with former FAIR staffers Isabel McDonald and Steve Rendell. That's coming up, and we're getting right to it. 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In June, Trump's Justice Department gave an unsurprising thumbs up to Paramount Skydance's $111 billion takeover of Warner Brothers Discovery. Nothing antitrust to see here, they said, about a deal that would join HBO, CNN, and other Warner companies with CBS, Nickelodeon, and MTV, creating a vast film, cable, and streaming empire. A number of attorneys general, including California's Rob Bonta, continue to oppose the deal. And the latest seems to be an offer from Paramount owner David Ellison to maybe sell off CNN or create an editorial board to, in the Wall Street Journal's words, ease concerns over its news operations independence. Those concerns stemming in good part from the fact that Ellison's dad, Larry, is a Trump bestie and founder of cloud company Oracle, which, in a side note, is busy planning a new round of job cuts, says Business Insider, as their way of addressing billions in debt they've accrued from funding AI infrastructure. The Washington Post published an op-ed by the evidently very invested AG of Alabama, Steve Marshall, who says the anti-merger effort, quote, plays well with activists and Hollywood elite who oppose corporate consolidation on principle, no matter what it costs the working people who actually build movie sets, run cameras, and staff productions, close quote. The DOJ, Marshall says, concluded that the merger would increase competition across the media and entertainment ecosystem with benefits for American consumers and workers. Only in California, he says, do a handful of loud celebrities get to stall the merger at the expense of the far less visible production crew members. Our guest is not a loud celebrity, whatever that means. She's Jessica Gonzalez, co-CEO at the public advocacy group Free Press. She joins us now by phone from Los Angeles. Welcome back to Counterspin, Jessica Gonzalez.
1: Thanks for having me, Janine.
0: Well, I want you to go into details on the current state of play, but first of all, I just feel like it used to be like maybe a minute ago, that we just understood that more power in fewer hands is a bad thing. It's to be avoided. Now it feels like we're reduced to picking which gigantic conglomerate we'd prefer to control the majority of, in this case, film, cable, streaming, news, and entertainment. You know, we're fighting for the same principles, but it sort of feels like the terrain has shifted under our feet and not for the better. Or is that just me?
1: I think that's right. Look, what we're seeing right now is a massive attempt through this merger, but through a number of other media and tech mergers as well, to consolidate power over our information ecosystem, to consolidate power in the hands of very few people who want to control what we see and what we understand about the world around us. So you mentioned that Larry Ellison is very good friends with Donald Trump, and we've already seen the results.

0: of the first Ellison merger that happened under this regime. David Ellison, who was the lead at Skydance, bought Paramount last year. It brought CBS under his control. And we saw time and again that he is willing to use his perch to censor content that the president doesn't agree with, to shield the public from important news and information that Paramount-owned journalism outlets were producing. And so we see the danger to our democracy when too few people control what we hear. I take issue with what the gentleman from Alabama said. It's not just the California AG who's taken issue with this merger. Right. It's Arizona, Colorado, Connecticut, Massachusetts, Minnesota, Nevada, New Jersey, New Mexico, New York, Oregon, Washington. And it's not just the Hollywood elite. There was a letter that was circulated by the Block the Merger Coalition that Free Press is a part of that was signed by over 5,600 creatives. And those weren't just A-list celebrities and wealthy people. That included gaffers, writers. That included Teamsters. I grew up in a Teamster household. My dad drove a truck for a living, and there the Teamsters are very concerned about the impact of this merger on working people. My colleague, Alvaro Bedoya, he used to be an FTC commissioner, went on the road and did 3 town halls. One was here in Los Angeles. There was another one in New York, another one in Atlanta. And then here in LA, we heard from people who've been out of work, who are struggling to make ends meet, and who no longer have medical care because they have not been able to work on production because of the squeeze the consolidation has already put on the industry. So I find it extremely offensive when especially people who have no idea how my town operates and how the business operates, suggesting that this doesn't have an impact on working people. These people are my neighbors, the hairdressers who work on set, the makeup artists, the people who help with props. These are not wealthy elites. These are people who are seeing their job options dry up and are seeing the impact of these mergers, not just on our democracy, but on their ability to earn a living. So I think there's a few folks out in the world who want to control the narrative, and Paramount certainly wants to control the narrative about what this merger is about, because they're losing. The court issued a temporary restraining order blocking the merger from going through. That's the district court here in California. The judge in that case didn't really need to go into the specifics in that temporary restraining order, but she did. And she essentially indicated that she sees that the attorney general would likely prevail on the merits. That's the way I read her order. I believe that's the way that Paramount read her order as well, because they immediately pivoted their strategy mm-hmm. in trying to put pressure on the AGs to make concessions or to not carry forth with the lawsuit. I think they're in trouble, frankly. They're trying to make it look powerful. They've bought a lot of public faces off. They've bought a lot of our elected officials off to support the merger and to repeat their talking points. But the reality is that Rob Bonta and Letitia James and their coalition of state attorney general have a really solid case that isn't really about CNN. It isn't really about democracy. It's about antitrust and how much power, how many media outlets can one person or one entity control. And they have some really solid arguments. I think that's the way the judge saw it. And that's why she issued the TRO and extended additional commentary on the likelihood of success. And I think Paramount agreeing a couple weeks ago to not merge until the end of the court proceeding or until June of 2027 indicates that they were really nervous. They didn't want the judge to get into the merits of the case, because when a judge issues a more permanent injunction, which is what would have been the next step in the case, it looks really bad when you lose preliminary injunction, because to secure a preliminary injunction, the AGs would have needed to show a likelihood that they would have won the case if it goes to trial, but also that there is real and immediate harm that would happen. Mm. My read is that the Paramount lawyer said, yikes, we're in bad shape. We need to regroup. They've regrouped, and now what they're doing is working to put pressure on AG Bonta, other AGs, but also people who they see having sway over those AGs to make a deal with Paramount.
1: I think it's interesting how bold the claims of this AG from Alabama are. You could almost go through it and put "not," you know, next to everything. But in other words, he didn't say this won't harm workers. He said this is the way to protect workers. You know, he said very much everything you're concerned about. This merger is going to do the opposite of that, which seems like a wild overreach, but sort of says, as you're suggesting, that they're just going to try to throw it all at the wall because they're fidgety.
0: Well, you know, listen, if Paramount believed they were right on the facts, they might not be pushing so hard to cut deals and make concessions to the AGs.
1: Right.
0: So the Alabama AG can say whatever he likes, but at the end of the day, the court's job and the AGs who are suing here's job is to argue this case on the merits and on the facts. And the facts have Paramount nervous.
1: Well, let's talk through the particular concerns, and you've certainly indicated them, but these AGs have concerns, but you at Free Press also have concerns as public advocates about this deal that are not just about antitrust in general, which is obviously concerning enough, but about antitrust when it comes to information. What are the concerns that you're trying to uplift for people about this potential merger?
0: Sure. I'll start with the ones that are in the four corners of the antitrust case, and then I'll move on to the broader concerns that are not represented in the case. The AGs, I think, have made a good case that combining Warner Brothers and Paramount Studios would combine to account for 27% of the wide-release theatrical film distribution in the United States. This would mean that only three distributors control 75% of these films, and only four distributors would control 86% of them. So that's massive consolidation. Mm-hmm. They also go into great detail about licensing of basic cable television channels. Warner Brothers is the second largest, and Paramount is the third largest in this market. And combined, they would control 27% of the market. This gives them an unfair, anti-competitive bargaining advantage. But what's in the four corners of the antitrust case really only scratches the surface of the harms that we are worried about if these two entities merge. I spoke earlier about the concern about what's already been happening at CBS News. We've seen massive resignations of high-profile journalists. We've seen 60 Minutes essentially fall apart.
1: Right.
0: And many of the folks who used to work there, who resigned under pressure to essentially censor content that the administration wouldn't agree with, have said, we lost editorial control over the newsroom. We don't feel that we can still do quality journalism from this perch. So we're concerned, obviously, about something similar happening at CNN. Some of our allies in this fight have also brought up that both Paramount and Warner Brothers own massive archives. And so there's a concern about who controls the history of content and whether we're going to have access to all this important archival content that these two companies currently own.
1: Sure.
0: What will be the impact on creativity and free expression? And what will be the impact on jobs and affordability? We know in past media mergers that layoffs always come, jobs will be lost. This merger in particular will reduce opportunity for storytelling. The companies promise that they'll release 30 films a year. That is in no way financially feasible based on the amount of debt load that they're taking on and the amount of cost savings they're promising. Just that math doesn't math, mm-hmm. as the kids say.
1: Yes.
0: But in addition, we know that there will be rising costs as a result of the merger that don't just hit people and workers in this industry, that hit all of us who subscribe to basic cable, who watch streaming networks, who go to the movies, and so forth. So the harms are quite prolific, and that's why you're seeing a lot of people who don't typically say much about media mergers getting involved here, because there's a lot of different interests, a lot of different types of people who are going to feel the impact of this merger.
1: We've been speaking with Jessica Gonzalez, co-CEO at the public advocacy group Free Press. You can find their work on this merger and many other things online at freepress.net. Jessica Gonzalez, thank you so much for joining us this week on Counterspin.
0: Thanks for having me, Jean.
1: In February 2007, the highbrow National Book Critics Circle nominated for best book in the field of criticism a book called While Europe Slept: How Radical Islam is Destroying the West from Within. Widely viewed as denigrating an entire religious group, including by previous nominee Elliot Weinberger, who called it racism as criticism. The book didn't win, but its serious recognition in high literary circles highlighted the mainstreaming of Islamophobia. FAIR produced a report looking at the media. We called it Smear Casting: How Islamophobes Spread Fear, Bigotry, and Misinformation. Counterspin talked with FAIR's then communications director, Isabel McDonald, and our senior analyst, Steve Rendell, about that report. Here's that conversation. On October 8th, FAIR, the Media Watch group that produces this show, published a major report on the American Islamophobic movement, its leading figures, and the prominence of their bigoted views in mainstream corporate media. The report has several parts, including a list of the Dirty Dozen Islamophobes, or as the report dubs them, smearcasters. That word describes a loosely connected network of the leading anti-Muslim bigots in America, who are able to get their message into the corporate press with remarkably little resistance. Joining me now is Isabel McDonald, FAIR's communications director, and Counterspin Steve Rendell, who, along with Veronica Cassidy and Dina Marguerite Jassir, co-authored FAIR's report, Smearcasting: How Islamophobes Spread Fear, Bigotry, and Misinformation. You can read the report at www.smearcasting.com. Welcome to Counterspin, Isabel McDonald, and welcome back, Steve.
2: Thanks very much, Janine.
3: Thank you, Janine.
1: Well, Isabel, let's start with you. Why now? What is it about the state of Islamophobia and anti-Muslim bigotry that moved you to undertake this study just at this moment?
2: Well, in terms of the timing of the report's release, we really could not have anticipated it, but I don't think we could have asked for a more compelling demonstration of the need for this study. Over the past several weeks, 17 newspapers, including the New York Times, have participated in a mass distribution of some 28 million copies of an anti-Muslim propaganda film, Obsession, to voters in swing states. And what we've found is that this latest instance of mainstream expressions of Islamophobia, of anti-Muslim hate, is only the very tip of the iceberg when it comes to corporate media complicity in what amounts to an Islamophobic smear machine. Just last year, a book that is called While Europe Slept: How Radical Islam is Destroying the West from Within was nominated for one of the most prestigious literary prizes through the National Critics Circle. And it didn't win the prize, but the fact that it was nominated at such a high level of a highbrow literary circle, I think, tells us something about the moment that we're in. Also of great concern has been the rise of a number of bigoted anti-Muslim books to the New York Times bestseller list. So, for instance, right now on the New York Times bestseller list, you can find Mark Stein's book America Alone, which argues that demographic decline posed by Europe's emerging Muslim population is a grave threat facing the West, and actually suggests that there are lessons for Europeans in the Balkan example of ethnic cleansing. What we're talking about is a problem that has percolated up to the highest levels of publishing at a more base level in terms of the vast world of talk radio, we can find people like Michael Savage, who have an audience of 8.5 million listeners, making a call on air for the killing of 100 million Muslims.
3: Well, Steve, Islamophobia is not brand new. We've talked about the scope of the problem. There is a kind of smaller angle within it that folks may have noticed. Can you tell us a little bit about the election angle?
4: No, certainly Islamophobia has been with us for a long time. It's increased since the September 11th attacks in 2001. The report has several different parts. One of them deals with Islamophobia and the elections. And one of the aspects that we deal with in there is the familiar trope that Barack Obama is a secret Muslim. Now, the way that journalists deal with this is to just fact check it and come back and say, well, actually, it's untrue that he's a secret Muslim, and they leave it at that. They don't look more deeply into it. If this were a charge that he were a secret Jew, we know that the press would look more deeply into it. They would.
3: You mean into the motivations for the charge?
4: They'd look into the motivations. They would make it first a fact-checking story. Of course, it has to be that. But they'd also make it a story about anti-Semitism. Now, how do we know that they would do that? Because in 1990, when the Roman Catholic Prime Minister of Poland was running for re-election, there was a whispering campaign about him that he was a secret Jew. And back here in the United States, journalists took great umbrage. The Atlanta Journal-Constitution said, it's lucky we're not like that. And Richard Cohen of the Washington Post said that it demonstrated a peculiar Polish virus, and meaning that Poland had this special problem with anti-Semitism. But it's not that peculiar, because we have it here in the United States in 2008. Only in this case, we have a campaign that's actually risen to the level of mass media, suggesting that Barack Obama is a member of another religious minority, in this case, a Muslim.
3: And of course, that campaign is premised on the idea that to say someone is a Muslim is a slur, you know.
4: And that's the problem with the reporting on it, is it sort of takes for granted that there's something suspicious or bad about being Muslim. They don't dig into the deeper societal problem of Islamophobia that the story should evoke.
3: Some of the names that are mentioned as high-profile Islamophobes are going to be familiar to our listeners. Glenn Beck, Michael Savage, Bill O'Reilly. But these are folks who have a record of making outrageous, bigoted, racist statements about a range of different groups. I wonder, why did you think you wanted in this report to focus specifically on what folks like that have said about Muslims?
2: Well, I think first off, it's important to recognize that hateful statements about any group are appalling, and journalists should use standards that would ensure that the public is getting information rather than hate. But I think that there is something very interesting that goes on in media discussions of Muslims that we see on these same talk radio programs, where there's often quite a lot of hate percolating, it has to be said. One thing that really jumped out at me doing research for this report was the similarity between the kind of narrative that these media figures are constructing around Muslims and the narratives that have historically been used to demonize Jews, which are widely recognized in the media, not by all of these talk radio pundits, but by most mainstream media figures as being abominable and unacceptable. Specifically, when you hear somebody like Michael Savage talking about how we know you want to take over America, referring to Muslims, or when you hear Debbie Schlussel, who broadcasts on a CBS radio station in Detroit and has also been published by the Wall Street Journal, talking about how they are here on our shores pretending to be loyal Americans and they are plotting to take over our country, there's something that is distinctive about this kind of hate speech that I think needs to be recognized as really profoundly dangerous.
4: We do know also, after the attacks in September 2001, there was a huge spike in hate crimes targeting Muslims in the U.S., according to the FBI. The number rose to about 800% of what it had been in 2000. It's tapered off some since then, but every year it's still about four times as high as it was in the year 2000. So what we're looking at is a continuing problem with actual violence against Muslims, which can't help but be exacerbated by the presence of these Islamophobes in the national media.
3: We've been speaking with Isabel McDonald, she's FAIR's Communications Director, and with Counterspin Steve Rendell. They're two of the co-authors of Smearcasting, How Islamophobes Spread Fear, Bigotry, and Misinformation. 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
2: You are listening to Making Contact. I'm Andrew Stelzer. Today, we are bringing you a special episode. We're passing the torch, handing over the reins to our longtime friends and allies at Pacifica Radio. The focus on movements for social justice and grassroots activism is something Pacifica has done since their founding back in 1946, and Making Contact has partnered with many Pacifica reporters and stations over the years. To mark this moment for this episode, we're taking the opportunity to look back at more than 30 years of Making Contact and the important voices and perspectives we strive to bring to the airwaves. And to help us navigate the past and present, we are joined by author and media critic Norman Solomon. Norman is the executive director of the Institute for Public Accuracy, and he's one of the co-founders of Making Contact. Norman, great to have you on as always. Welcome.
1: Thanks a lot, Andrew.
2: So today we're going to hear a few clips of Making Contact episodes throughout the years, and in particular shows that were framed in relation to the current political power holders in the United States at that time. Let's start with a special series that you actually helped produce back in 1999. We're going to hear your voice. This was during the protests against the WTO, the World Trade Organization's meeting, the so-called Battle in Seattle. It was really a breakout moment for the so-called alternative media, because entities like Making Contact had already been covering issues and activism that mass media had more or less no idea about. And those social movements were suddenly in the spotlight. So let's take a quick listen to a few clips from the 1999 Making Contact series titled World Trade Watch.
3: In Seattle, I'm Philip Savage with these news headlines. The air tastes of pepper spray, eyes are stinging from tear gas, the drone of helicopters overhead has become background noise. In the core business district, authorities have clamped down hard, lining street after street with police suited up in riot gear, and soldiers from the National Guard wearing camouflage combat fatigues. Rows of hulking figures wearing black armor, helmets and gas masks are brandishing heavy batons. Welcome to downtown Seattle.
4: President Clinton addressed the World Trade Organization and told delegates that opening foreign markets would lead to a more peaceful world.
5: The world is a better place than it would have been had we not had the last 50 years of increasing economic cooperation for trade and investment. The world of the future will be a safer place if we continue to work together in a rule-based system.
4: Joining us in the studio now is Deborah Toler, a specialist in global political economy and an analyst for World Trade Watch Radio throughout this week.
6: Deborah, we have heard the Clinton administration throughout the week begin to adopt some of the rhetoric of protecting labor standards, environmental rights. Do you think that this is an attempt at co-optation, or do you think that this is really a measure of how much the protesters and the opposition has begun to move the agenda and the debate?
7: Well, I think that the protesters have moved the debate to the extent that they feel like they have to do some kind of make an attempt at co-optation, whereas before they didn't feel like they even had to do that. And my understanding, although I haven't been able to confirm this, and I want to emphasize that, but my understanding is that a number of major environmental groups and others have already, you know, they held meetings with President Clinton yesterday. They didn't reach any agreements on anything because, as he typically does, he didn't offer anything. But the attempts are already on the table.
2: So, Norman, that WTO protest era that arose during the two terms of President Bill Clinton, it was the rise of the neoliberal, and Clinton was in some ways the most conservative Democrat to occupy the White House in the modern era. Can you talk about what you saw Making Contact's role as in those days? How were you positioning yourself in relation to the dominant political powers and also in relation to what we called at that time mainstream media? What was the hole you were trying to fill?
1: Making Contact was running very parallel to the upsurge of organizing. And as an independent media outlet, we really saw ourselves, and I think for decades later, Making Contact has continued to see itself as an amplifier, as a voice, and a catalyst for people to not just take what's handed down, but to organize, to say, we have a vision, we have understanding, we keep learning, and we're not going to be passive and just be force-fed the messaging from the dominant political forces, or for that matter, the corporate media. And as it happened, the 1990s was a real time of transition in both directions. The, as you mentioned, the more neoliberal model, the idea coming down not through rhetoric so much as through practice, that deregulation was the way to go, that in the words of Bill Clinton, the era of big government is over, although there was always an asterisk, Pentagon prisons and so forth. They wanted those to get bigger, not smaller. But meanwhile, countering all that was, as usual, grassroots organizing and also the growth of media, including really the beginning of the internet. So people were looking at different ways to do basically the same thing, which was to challenge corporate power, to challenge militarism, and to say that there are human rights that are much broader than conventionally defined: healthcare, education, housing, all sorts of ways that people have a right to equality rather than what turned out to be the beginning of vast income inequality and further democratization.
2: And what about seeing the activists that you had been covering all of a sudden on the covers of newspapers around the country? And as I understand it, I wasn't there, but mainstream media calling you and your colleagues up saying, can you come on? Can you help us make sense of this? What did that feel like in those moments? Did it feel like there was a big change coming? This was the beginning of we're finally getting the attention. These issues are, things are finally going to change. How did you perceive that shift at the moment?
1: Well, as it often is the case, the activists who make it happen are talked about much more than heard from. And whether we're talking 1999 or 2026, just think about right now, democratic socialists are talked about a lot because we're winning more and more elections. We're talked about, but not heard from very much. And to the extent that activists were heard from at the time of the WTO protests in Seattle and immediately afterward, I think there was a disconnect that the mainstream journalists were trying to somehow bridge, because it seemed to them, since the media radar is pointed so high, not at the grassroots, that this was coming just like a bolt from the blue. How did this happen? It was an overnight success for movements that had been building for years and years, in some senses, decades and decades. How much the analysis came through is hard to say. I mean, some of the reasons did filter through the mainstream media, but to a large extent, there was a big mystification.
2: Okay, so after Bill Clinton came George W. Bush. And of course, less than a year into Bush's first term was September 11th, 2001, which quickly led to some of the longest wars in U.S. history. We're talking about Afghanistan and Iraq. Let's hear a clip from a 2002 episode produced by longtime Making Contact correspondent Reese Ehrlich. He was on the ground in Iraq.
8: We visited the Al-Mansour Pediatric Hospital in Baghdad, and while there we talked with Dr. Saad Hassani, who's the chief resident in the pediatric wards, and he told us about the conditions facing the children with cancer and leukemia in Baghdad.
9: Here we can see a lot of rare malignant disorders in children, and even the age group is different. Here we have babies of 6 months age and even 3 or 4 months age. If there is a missing of one or two items, this will drop the prognosis dramatically. The United States supplied Iraq previously with this material, but from time to time it is missing for 1 month or 2 months, and then they supply it again. And that's the way the United States fight Iraqi people or children. That's the way they kill these children.
2: Norman, the 8 years of George W. Bush resulted in so much death in the Middle East, Iraqis, Afghanis, U.S., and other allies, soldiers, contractors. It's also when we got the Patriot Act and what ended up being a more or less permanent security state. We lost civil liberties, saw the expansion of executive power. And because of the 2001 attacks, dissent was branded as unpatriotic and dangerous. Now, the U.S. is far from the first or only country to be consumed by that dynamic. It's often in a government's interest to try and silence criticism. So I'd like to hear your thoughts on what role media should play in those moments, and what role Making Contact, Pacifica Radio, and other progressive media entities did play during those years under George W. Bush.
1: I'm glad you mentioned Reist Ehrlich, because he was an extraordinary foreign correspondent based in Oakland, California, and he filled a gap as best he could, which was appreciable, between independent progressive media and the mainstream. He was able to report for both. He did that for Making Contact. I was lucky to be with him on that trip to Iraq in September of 2002, and we saw the effect of sanctions in a cancer hospital in Baghdad, where children were literally dying because of the Clinton administration's and then the Bush administration's sanctions on Iraq. This was about, 6 months or so before the invasion. And I think the role of independent media was to, unfortunately, be the Cassandra before the invasion, before March of 2003, to warn of the dire consequences and the lies that the impending war was really based on. And then afterwards was the increased militarization, not only of the economy, but also, you might say, of consciousness. One notable thing, and I think it's an index of the role of media, that after September 11th, 2001, there were several weeks of agenda building for attacking Afghanistan. And before that attack took place in October of 2001, the polling showed, according to Gallup, that 90% of the public supported attacking Afghanistan. Only 5% were opposed. Well, that's Soviet Union kind of statistics for the effectiveness of a propaganda system. When we keep in mind that none of the 19 hijackers on 9/11 were Afghans themselves, it really is stunning that there would be that kind of near consensus among the population. And yet it's a testament to the kind of media coverage that really was off the charts after 9/11. And really continued for many years.
0: We're jumping in to remind you that you're listening to Making Contact, now being produced by Pacifica Radio. If you like today's show and want more information, or if you'd like to leave us a comment, visit our website, makingcontactradio.org. That's also where you can find hundreds of archival episodes exploring decades of activism and global struggles for social justice. Okay, now back to the show.
2: We are back with Norman Solomon, and now let's talk about the Obama years. Barack Obama's election itself was seen by many as a step forward in the long struggle for social and racial justice. But regardless of your stance on whether that was actual progress, many of Obama's policies were out of step with those movements. So let's hear a quick clip from a 2010 Making Contact piece by reporter Patrick Burke The story featured garment workers in Los Angeles who were caught up in an immigration enforcement raid on a factory run by the American Apparel Company.
10: Outside a small house 8 miles southeast of downtown L.A., Noemi Perez plunges an empty bucket into a barrel of water. Two girls and a boy, all less than 5 years old, play inside. Noemi brings the bucket in to flush the toilet and then gets more water for the dishes. The water inside the house has been shut off for 2 months because her family has been unable to pay the bill.
11: For now, our neighbor in the front is giving us buckets of water.
10: Noemi sewed collars onto American Apparel shirts for almost 7 years until she lost her job in late September. Since then, her job search has led to a series of rejections. She briefly tried working at another LA garment factory, but it only paid her 16 cents per piece. That is when she was actually paid for her work. Meanwhile, her landlord's deadline for eviction has already passed.
11: And the situation is that none of the five adults who live here have been able to find work, except for my brother, who still works for American Apparel. And we don't have the money to pay the rent.
10: American Apparel's main factory is a complex of giant warehouse buildings in downtown LA. Over the years, American Apparel's CEO, Dove Charney, has been a vocal supporter of undocumented immigrants. The company funds an advocacy campaign called Legalize LA, spreading pro-amnesty messages through billboards, t-shirts, and newspaper ads. But the production team on the floor today is only about three-quarters of what it was before September 2009, when Immigration and Customs Enforcement, or ICE, forced the resignation or termination of about 1,600 undocumented workers. Roberto Suro is a professor at the Annenberg School for Communication and Journalism at USC.
12: You know, there's an interesting symbolism, the fact that this was aimed at a company that was very visibly part of the immigration debate and very visibly positioned itself in favor of immigration reform. I certainly don't know how the decision was made to pick this firm as the target, either of the initial investigation or then to be kind of the poster child for the new Obama policy.
2: Norman, one of Obama's nicknames eventually came to be Deporter-in-Chief, but it took a while to really sink in for many of his supporters that this politician, who used much of the same language as they did, wasn't incorporating so many of their actual values into policy. I think maybe it was disorienting because the power structure seemed to be closer, within reach. You had activists who rose up into important positions, people like Van Jones, although his time in the White House was very short-lived. But when a former community organizer is occupying the White House, it has to demand, I imagine, a different orientation for activists and for media. So how should and how did that positioning change during Obama's time in office?
1: Of course, there was a lot of enthusiasm for the election of Barack Obama, a great change after 8 years of George W. Bush, and of course, the symbolism of first African-American president. As time went on, though, I think disaffection set in, and to a large extent, justifiably, there was a poster that had a picture of Martin Luther King and Barack Obama, and under the King part of the poster would say, "I have a dream," and underneath the Obama part of the poster, "I have a drone." Really, Obama escalated the war in Afghanistan. He tripled the number of troops there early on in his presidency. He came into the White House declaring point blank, as he said, "We need to look forward, not backward," in response to the question of should there be any prosecution of the torturers and the administrators who authorized torture under the Bush administration. And basically, Obama, in that sense, embraced the reconciliation part of truth and reconciliation, but skipped the truth part. There was also very much the class issue. Obama really didn't fight for the working class. He was very oriented towards making nice to Wall Street. And this actually was a precursor for the Trump triumph in 2016, because Obama bailed out the banks soon after he came into office. There was the terrible economic situation in January 2009, and Obama made the banks whole, as the saying goes, while millions of Americans had their houses, figuratively speaking, underwater, and Obama did not bail them out. Then add to that Hillary Clinton, who was a war hawk, being Secretary of State, and then she became, as we know, the presidential nominee of the party in 2016. All this set the stage, unfortunately, for what we're still dealing with, which is a neoliberal, militaristic Democratic Party on the whole, although that is beginning, we think, to change. On the other hand, a really big surge by some of the most vile right-wing and now neo-fascist aspects of the Republican Party.
2: After Obama, and some say a direct reaction to Obama, we found ourselves working in the time of Donald Trump as president. One of the roles Making Contact played during Donald Trump's first and now second term was not just documenting resistance in the Trump era, but giving our listeners context, understanding how we got to the point where someone like that could be elected and was putting into place policies like the so-called Muslim ban, and of course installing a Supreme Court that would go on to overturn Roe versus Wade, take away women's right to choose abortion, and many other policies. Here's a clip from an interview we did with author Elie Mistal about how the path was laid well before Trump's election in 2016.
13: This didn't just start with Trump. Republicans have been seeding the Supreme Court with extremists for at least the past 50 years. This is the time of consequences, of allowing those legal arsonists in nice clothes to get control of the third branch of government. Republicans have been on this game for 40, 50 years, and Democrats have been on the game of like, well, we just need good, strong institutional justices, not understanding that there was a whole revolution happening right under their noses, orchestrated by Republicans, orchestrated by the Federal Society, to turn the Supreme Court into what it has now become, which is an institution wholly incapable of holding Donald Trump and the executive accountable for anything.
2: Norman, keeping track of Donald Trump's ever-changing policies, along with his false, offensive, and otherwise outrageous statements, is pretty much impossible to begin with. And it also can be distracting from what's important. What have you learned about media best practices under Trump? How do you cover a person in power like that?
1: Well, covering a person like Donald Trump means great difficulty. Context really is crucial. And what's underneath is fundamentally corporate power and the militarism that is intertwined with it and systemic injustice. And so the context has to be what is happening to people's lives as a result of policy. And I think that at any time, that's a shortcoming generally of mass media, in that there's policy and then there are maybe occasional human interest stories, but they're not woven together to cause and effect. Why is there so much income inequality? Why are so many people facing the question of how do they pay their rent or put food on the table, et cetera, et cetera? And when policy can be joined with the dire results of the policy, then we've got journalism going. That has not been generally the mass media MO. It has been what Making Contact has been about. It's really independent media that digs under the surface, not just chasing the daily news, but being really an investigative magazine on the air.
2: We did receive a brief four-year reprieve, a pause in Donald Trump's term. Joe Biden was elected, and the world seemed to breathe a sigh of relief, at least momentarily. But of course, for many parts of the world, one in particular, Biden's term in office has been a disaster, and I'm talking about Palestinians living in Gaza. Let's listen to a clip of correspondent Rami Almagari, one of our reporters who lives in Gaza. This is a piece narrated by Making Contact producer Lucy Kang.
14: Rami's family was on a crowded stretch south of Gaza City when the army opened fire.
15: Israeli tanks bombarded the convoy of people displacing to the southern region of the Gaza Strip, and the car was there. The Israeli tanks hit the cars. One of the shells hit the car of their uncle, and their uncle was fatally injured and killed, while my children and their mother were saved. My little children, boy and girl, 3 years and 5 years old, were miraculously survived from that strike.
14: Since October, Israel had been forcing Palestinians south into Rafah, which they told people was a safe zone. But then in the spring, they started threatening a ground invasion. And President Biden said if the army crossed that border, he would withhold some military shipments to Israel. But when the Israeli army invaded the city in May, U.S. military support for Israel didn't change. So Palestinians were pushed north again.
2: You recently published a book titled The Blue Road to Trump Hell, How Corporate Democrats Paved the Way for Autocracy. And it contains a bunch of your articles and essays from the past decade. Many of those pieces center on the Democratic Party's resistance to open up their ranks to progressive ideas. Many of them center on them keeping Bernie Sanders from winning the Democratic primary. And overall, the message seems to be the Democrats are not listening to their voters, to the grassroots, and they will continue to lose as long as this is the case. Palestine seems like a great example of this, no?
1: Absolutely. What is so key, whether we're talking about activism or journalism, is to have a single standard of human rights. If it's wrong for Russia to bomb civilians in Ukraine, then it's wrong for Israel to bomb civilians in Gaza. People have a moral sense, no matter how they might express it. We might or may not agree with it, but people are dissuaded from voting for a presidential candidate who doesn't seem to have a consistent or real moral compass. Mass media simply in the United States have a tremendous problem with having a single standard on human rights and war in general. The window on the world is painted red, white, and blue, and the distortion from our window on the world, therefore, is extreme. Making Contact and other independent media outlets do have a single standard of human rights, and that's what activism is all about. So, in a sense, activist media is simply saying that we don't trim our sails to how the wind is blowing from powerful people.
2: Norman Solomon is the executive director of the Institute for Public Accuracy. He's also one of the co-founders of Making Contact. Norman, thanks so much for joining us. As always, do you have any last words about this passing of the torch to Pacifica Radio more than 30 years after you helped create this show?
1: Well, Andrew, I'd put it this way. An independent media outlet that's been vibrant for so long, passing the torch to another independent media outlet that's been vibrant for so long, is just wonderful. And we need to keep the fires burning.
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18: Sounds wild. Hi, I'm Riley Woodford for the Alaska Department of Fish and Game.
19: We think of bird calls as whistling, and when we whistle, the sound is made in our mouths. But birds don't whistle, they sing, and the sound is produced deep in the bird's body, in an organ only birds possess, the syrinx. The syrinx puts our voice box, or larynx, to shame. Both the syrinx and the larynx contain elastic membranes, we call them vocal cords, controlled by muscles. But the syrinx is a far more efficient sound producer. When we speak, we only use about 10% of the air passing our vocal cords. The syrinx uses almost 100% of the air passing through it, so even a small songbird can make a big sound.
18: Our larynx sits at the top of our trachea, in our throats. The trachea forks at the bottom, like an upside-down Y, with a branch going to each lung. That fork is where the bird's syrinx is located. The syrinx has two sets of membranes and muscles, and the two sides are independently controlled, allowing for complex vocalizations. This is almost like having two voice boxes in one throat, and enables birds like the varied thrush to sing two different notes at the same time. Turkey vultures and ostriches have no syringeal muscles and can only hiss. But versatile vocalists like songbirds have as many as 9 pairs of syringeal muscles, which enables a small bird like the winter wren to sing complex songs, packing hundreds of notes into just a few seconds. For Sounds Wild, I'm Ryan.

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also got a girl named Gloria. She looks something like an alley bath, though. There ain't nothing wrong with that. And one time Noah's playing with himself, and she come knocking on his door. And little Noah's gonna take a solo on the bass then, and showing that he appreciated her love, even though she did it like homemade sin, and her breath smelled like whoop pussy. And while all that was happening, I looked out the window. And here comes a man with all the groovy grass. And here we are freaking out, man. You know we're gonna get into something good. And we laying back, freaking and smoking and choking. Also, I hear the man coming.

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1: Now don't touch the knobs, because I think we're going to have some fun with this one. 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

Sonic Cafe. The Black Crows there teaching us how to do the parasite. That's from their 2026 album release, A Pound of Feathers. After 40 years, they still bring it, right? So, hey, welcome to another thrilling hour of eclectic music, comedy, and pop culture from way out here on the Pacific Coast. I'm Scott Clark, the host who always gives you more, baby. And this is Sonic Cafe, episode 526. This time, we'll help you answer one of life's important questions. Are you a biker or a cyclist? Comedian Jim Gaffigan helps us sort it out. We'll also hear Led Zeppelin introducing themselves in 1967, just before they took over the world. That plus Chris Farley's unforgettable Matt Foley is here to give us all the little bit of motivation we need. Our music mix includes Bebop Deluxe, Take Me In Your Arms, the Doobie Brothers from 1975, plus the Weaklings, Gina Raven, Cracker, Dion, and the Deep Three Organ Trio, covering Bill Withers' Use Me, and as always, many more. Around the bottom of the hour, listen for new Paul McCartney with Days We Left Behind. Then another installment of our It's All Fake series, as artificial intelligence gives Blind Melon's No Rain a funky new twist. All that, and as always, many more. So, hey, let's get rolling with Bebop Deluxe from 1975. And as always, we're the Sonic Cafe.

0: flew in Thursday, driving from the airport. I saw this guy on a motorcycle. He looked so happy. You know, it was. And whenever I see a motorcyclist on the highway, I always have the same thought. You're going to die. What are you doing on the highway? You're going to die. And the only reason I say that is because they're going to die. I don't even know what the thinking is. It's like, well, I have to travel a long distance. Should I take a car or this motorized chair with no seatbelt? If I sneeze, I'll never walk again. Live to ride. And then die! I heard the motorcycle before I saw it. We've all heard those loud motorcycles. Rawr, rawr, rawr! Wow, how small is his penis? And I didn't know this. The reason some motorcycles are so loud is because they want you to know they're gonna die. I have friends that love motorcycles. Some women are really into bikers. They're like, I just like a man who's dangerous, who can't afford a car, and who's definitely gonna die. But bikers are fascinating, right? What a uniquely American subculture. They're all about macho independence, right? They're all about independence. They're like, I just wanna be out there on the road, just me and my bike alone with 30 other guys. In matching outfits, riding in tandem so close we could French kiss each other. He's gonna get beat up by a marching band and a gang of bikers. Bikers are grown men who make the same phone calls of an 8-year-old boy. You guys want to ride bikes today? Well, I don't want to go alone. It's scary out there. Ask your mommy. The reason that's funny is because bikers are so intimidating, right? They're angry. Bikers seem angry, and I think it's because they're cold. That vest with no shirt, that's got to be chilly.
1: I wish I had a shawl. A shawl and my Uggs. Maybe a pumpkin spice latte.
0: That vest with no shirt is so common among bikers. Is there like peer pressure?
1: Look at Curtis over there. Wearing a t-shirt under his vest. Like a girl. Let's kick his ass. And then kiss him.
0: Occasionally you'll see a biker giving someone a ride on the back of their motorcycle. It's usually a woman. Guys don't want to ride on the back, right? It's hard to get a ride on the back of a motorcycle without giving an extended, intimate hug.
1: Let's get out of here, Virgil. You smell wonderful, Virgil. What is that, lilac? You've been doing sit-ups, Virgil?
0: During the summer, occasionally you'll see a bicyclist on the highway. You ever notice those cyclists on the highway? They're always dressed like they're competing in the Tour de France.
2: You're losing. And you're also gonna die.
0: Those bicyclists, they have to settle down with the helmet design. It's all super aerodynamic. It's like, you're not going that fast. You're riding a bike. You're not in the movie Tron. Put on some clothes. What's with this spandex? Are you on your way to wrestle Blue Man Group? How many Blue Man references is he going to have? You ever see a bicyclist on the highway and they're not in spandex? They're just in regular clothes. They look like they have a DUI. Should have Ubered. Never see a cyclist giving someone a ride, right? There's no room. They're already sitting on that door handle of a seat. I'm just gonna sit here for 5 hours. I don't know why I can't have children. That's right, I'm going after the cyclist. What are they gonna do, throw their baby bottle of water at me? I chase you, but for no reason at all, I'm wearing cleats. Clack, clack, clack, clack, clack, clack, clack, clack, clack. Are those cleats necessary? You're in a Starbucks. Clack, clack, clack, clack.
2: Do you have oat milk?
0: I think it's interesting. People who ride bicycles are called cyclists, but people who ride motorcycles are called bikers? You know that's just the bikers bullying the cyclists.
1: Hey, we're gonna take the name biker. You can't use it.
0: And the cyclists are like, a motorcycle doesn't even have the word bike in it.
1: We don't care. Also, we're gonna dress like that guy from the Village People.
0: The cyclists are like, oh, we were gonna do that.
1: No, you're gonna dress like rhythmic gymnasts.
0: Okay, clank, clank, clank, clank, clank, clank. Bikers and cyclists both dress like they're on their way to a costume party. No other form of transportation has a uniform. You never see everyone on a cruise ship dressed like pirates. Because it's not necessary. Bikers and cyclists, both on two wheels, nothing in common. It's like they're trying to be different. Even the placement of the handlebars, some cyclists have their handlebars in real tight. Some bikers have their handlebars way up here.
1: Oh, this is comfortable. This reminds me of a big wheel. Now I know I have my wallet on a chain.
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1: Well, whatever. We're the Sonic Ethic.

0: Thank you very much. I'd like to introduce Led Zeppelin to you. On bass guitar, John Paul Jones. John Paul Jones. On drums, John Bonham. Lead guitar, Jimmy Page. And myself, Robert Plant.
1: We're the Sonic FM.
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Sonic Cafe. I'm your host, Scott Clark. You know, you can check us out on Facebook. Yeah, search us out at Sonic Cafe Radio. Then, if you would, give us a like and follow us. Then, you'll be the first to know when we release a new episode. 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So, yeah, that's kind of cool, huh? So, you can also, of course, hit us up anytime with an email at soniccaferadio@gmail.com. I'll say that one more time. Our email address here is soniccaferadio@gmail.com. So, yeah, now let's get back to the music here on the Sonic Cafe.

0: Your mother, Ellen, and I are so glad you decided to join us for this family communication session.
1: Celia, the cleaning lady, was in the family room and she found a bag of pot.
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1: I'm just concerned that pot could lead to other things.
0: Crack, ice, boom, pow.
1: Your father and I came up with a brilliant idea to give you kids some direction. A motivational speaker.
3: All right, how's everybody? Now, as your father probably told you, my name is Matt Foley, and I am a motivational speaker. I am 35 years old, I am divorced, and I live in a van down by the river. You kids are probably saying to yourselves, hey, I'm going to go out and I'm going to get the world by the tail. And well, I'm here to tell you that you're probably going to find out that you're not going to amount to jack squat. You're going to end up eating a steady diet of government cheese and living in a van down by the river.
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1: 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There's no Democrats and Republicans. There's only haves and have-nots.
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1: Hi, I'm Riley Woodford for the Alaska Department of Fish and Game. Trolling for salmon on a spring day in southeast Alaska, I see the rod bounce. I've got a fish on, but it's not a king salmon. It's a 3-pound sea-run Dolly Varden. My friend wants to shake it, but I put it in the cooler. I like Dolly Varden. Dolly Varden are found in cold water tributaries of the Pacific Ocean in Asia and North America. The fish was known as Malma in Siberia. And in 1792, German naturalist and taxonomist Johann Wilbaum gave the fish its scientific name, Salvelinus malma. As Americans moved west in the 1800s, they encountered the fish, which is only found west of the Rocky Mountains. It was called bull trout and calico trout in the American West in the 1800s. In the early 1870s, anglers at a fishing lodge in Northern California began calling the fish Dolly Varden, inspired by the colorfully dressed character Dolly Varden in Charles Dickens' book, Barnaby Rudge. In the 1890s, biologist David Starr Jordan of Stanford University wrote a number of books about the fish of North America, and he helped establish Dolly Varden as the common popular name for this fish. While some Dolly Vardens spend their entire lives in freshwater, many, like the one I caught, move between freshwater and saltwater. Dolly Varden usually spawn in the fall in small headwater streams and then remain in freshwater for the winter, moving to saltwater in the spring and spending the summer feeding in the ocean. Sounds wild? I'm Riley Woodford. Sounds Wild is brought to you by the Alaska Department of Fish and Game.

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Hi, folks. This is a guy from the band that's from places other than here. In my past lives, I've also been known to play with the radio myself. 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

0: 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Keep it locked.
1: I said I lost someone, but I know where I'm gonna find.

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1: Yeah.
0: Are you ready for the night train?
1: Yeah.
0: Are you ready for the night train?

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1: This is David Freiberg, and we're bringing you peace, love, and rock and roll from the Flower Power Hour.
2: Every day's pretty much the same. We sing that song about the Midway on board these wooden ships, just sailing the wind to the Renaissance Fair. And you and I together carry the light in this here cowboy movie. Because we know music is love, so we just kind of chill out, hoping that they will soon be a long time gone.

0: carry the light.
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2: And in the meantime,
3: the illusion is that change takes time. 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

0: This is Roger LeGuin of the Birds, and this is the Flower Power Hour. Good vibes and great music.
1: Flashing you back to the Birds album, Younger Than Yesterday.
2: Roger got co-writing credit on that one, but the song was inspired by an experience that David Crosby had.
1: Yeah, back in 1966 at one of Southern California's first Renaissance fairs.
2: Right. We're featuring Cross this hour. Maybe he and Joni Mitchell met at that same fair.
1: Yeah, she did write that song about the Midway, about him.
2: Crosby, Stills, Nash & Young kicked the hour off, Long Time Gone. Cross wrote that the night Bobby Kennedy was killed.
1: We also heard Cream, NSU, from Fresh Cream, and a cool new Peter Frampton tune.
2: Carry the Light is what it's called, the title track and opener of that album. His first collection of original rock material in 16 years.
1: Co-written and produced with his son, Julian. It's a plea for unity, perseverance, and positive change.
2: David Van Cortlandt Crosby was born in 1941. He passed away in 2023.
1: He was a founding member of the Birds, but was fired by them in 1967.
2: And during his time on the planet, David Crosby was known for many things. Fine harmonies, his love of sailing and fishing.
1: And his love of drugs, which got him into trouble a few times.
2: Yeah. When we had David Freiberg of Quicksilver, Airplane, and Starship on our show, he talked about when he and Paul Kantner were living with David Crosby.
1: That was back when David Freiberg was a member of the group called David and Michaela.
3: We broke up because Michaela and her husband, who was playing bass with us, stopped smoking pot. And I didn't stop smoking. And it didn't work. And Cross was there on and off.
2: Who had the best smoke, you or Kantner or Cross?
3: I don't know. I don't think there was any real good smoke back then.
2: Yeah.
3: But Cross always had good pot.

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1: There are infinite versions of you, each living a life shaped by a different choice. 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

0: You don't need more time. 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
1: And then he gave me the worst news I've ever gotten in my life. He told me I'll never be able to have children because I apparently don't have a uterus. And then he called me a moron and took me off the pill.

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1: In order for a person to overdose on marijuana, they have to smoke 900 joints within 24 hours. 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

0: And remember, flower power backwards is rewop rewolf.
1: Music is love. The gospel according to David Crosby.
2: That was Neil Young on bass and vibraphone and Graham Nash on acoustic guitar and vocals.
1: Crosby, Stills, and Nash at the top, Wooden Ships.
2: Written in 68 aboard Crosby's boat, the Mayan, off the coast of Florida.
1: Co-written by Stephen Stills and Paul Kantner.
2: Also Loggins and Messina, Sailing the Wind. Co-written by Kenny Loggins, Dan Loggins, and John Clark.
1: And arranged by the great Jim Messina. And that Joni Mitchell tune we mentioned earlier, that song about the Midway.
2: It was a direct breakup message to Cross for being a cheater. She sang it at a crowded party and stared right at him.
1: And then she played it again, just in case it didn't sink in the first time.
2: David Crosby's combined work with the Byrds and CSNY has sold over 35 million albums.
1: He was inducted into the Rock and Roll Hall of Fame twice, once for each band.
2: He contributed to 5 albums on Rolling Stone's list of the 500 greatest albums of all time.
1: And we'll bring him back for your long, deep closer later, baby.
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0: One doctor I like is he recommended marijuana to me, but that was Dr. Dre, and I don't know if that counts.
1: Butthole COVID.
2: Do you realize there are people that have never had to go to a store to purchase music? They don't know what it's like to walk into a store not knowing what you were looking for. We couldn't ask our phone what a song was. No, we heard part of a song at the pool, and then you walked in and said, excuse me.

0: You got the Flower Power Hour. Hawk's with us from the Osley Stanley Foundation talking about Bears Sonic Journals. I know you're a big Kate Wolf fan. I'm becoming one.
1: For those that aren't familiar with Kate's music, she was an amazing performer, Northern California-based, and unfortunately, tragically, died at a very young age in her 40s from leukemia. She had so much more music left in her. I think at the time she died, she only had 6 studio albums. So to discover and release previously undiscovered Kate Wolf is, to produce this was akin to a religious experience. You

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2: It's his epic tune, Cowboy Movie. It tells the story of Crosby, Stills, Nash, and Young as if they were cowboys in a Western movie.
3: Here's the cast of characters in that movie. Fat Albert is Cros. Eli is Stephen Stills. Duke is Graham Nash. Young Billy's Neil Young. And Raven is Rita Coolidge.
2: And members of the Grateful Dead are backing him up. First, a few words of wisdom from Cros.
3: Don't waste time. Time is the final currency, man.
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1: And then because of COVID, he said, you should probably have a complete physical. And I said, for the complete physical, is it customary to be naked? And he said, no. And I said, then put your damn clothes back on. You're creeping me out.
2: Say goodnight, Mojo. Good girl.

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11: So, you're wondering where the lions are? Well, let's ask the only living boy in New York. He used to ride the tigers who were pacing the cage. Now, this could be the last night of the world for him.
12: No, it's all right, Ma. 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

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The only thing you attack when you're high on pot is a Rice Krispie treat.

0: Meanwhile, in another part of town.
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3: And Simon and Garfunkel gave us a gem from their awesome album, Bridge Over Troubled Water, The Only Living Boy in New York.
4: We are featuring Bruce Douglas Coburn this hour, born in Ottawa, Ontario, Canada, in 1945.
3: His lyrics show his interest in things like spirituality, human rights, environmental issues, and relationships.
4: Coburn has written more than 350 songs on several dozen albums over a career spanning five decades.
3: Some of his songs describe his experiences traveling to Africa and Central America.
4: Yeah, I think the first time I ever heard of Bruce Coburn was that song he did about Nicaragua.
3: And while he was in that country, he also wrote this next one, Waiting for a Miracle.
6: Meantime, another part of next week's show.
7: I am good at banking. In fact, I just received a letter from my bank. Outstanding balance. Thank you very much. Thank you. They call me every week to remind me that I've exceeded my limit there. So jealous they're asking me for money.
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0: This country was founded by a group of slave owners who told us all men are created equal.
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2: I don't do that anymore. I don't know how I got to write those songs.
3: What do you mean you don't know how?
2: Well, those early songs were like almost magically written. Darkness at the break of noon, shadows even the silver spoon.

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1: 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No one would know what to do. Honesty would fork this country up.

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2: We never leave home without ours.
3: And so far it's working, baby.
2: Yeah, it's been a long time since we've been punched in the conch.
3: The Starship topped off that set with Ride the Tiger.
2: All about Eastern philosophy.
3: Dylan gave us It's All Right, Ma, about commercialism, hypocrisy, and warmongering.
2: And before the song, we heard him say he just can't write those inspired lines like he used to. Like, he who is not busy being born is busy dying.
3: And there's another line. Even the President of the United States sometimes must have to stand naked.
2: That's fine, as long as I don't have to watch.
3: And this hour we're saluting the guy some folks call the Canadian Bob Dylan, Bruce Coburn.
2: His song Waiting for a Miracle was one of his most politically charged anthems, all about the socio-political struggle in Central America.
3: His songs have been covered by tons of other artists, especially this next tune called Pacing the Cage.
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1: When I was growing up, everybody smoked pot. My role models were Cheech and Chong. Scooby-Doo, tell me they weren't all high as a kite. Four hippies driving around in a van called the Mystery Machine, hallucinating that they see ghosts. They had long conversations with a dog, and they always had the munchies. The dog's middle name was Doobie. Am I the only one that figured this out? Sons of

0: Flower Power Hour reminds you this program is intended for mature audiences only. Listener discretion is advised. So do not listen unless you are mature and discreet. Thank you.
1: Because otherwise you might be offended by a guy like Bruce Coburn.
2: Yeah, his album, Nothing But a Burning Light, shows how deeply he's involved in spiritual imagery and social commentary.
1: And the song we heard from it, Soul of a Man, that's a cover of a blues number first done by Blind Willie Johnson in 1930.
2: We heard two more Coburn compositions in that set. Judy Collins covered his great song, Pacing the Cage.
1: And Bruce did his big hit, Wondering Where the Lions Are. And we also heard the band Love with Alone Again Or.
2: Tom Cotter, Bob Dylan, Dan Rather, George Carlin, and Lachlan Patterson conspired to exhale this hour's magic dust.
3: I would do a series of deep breaths through a bong.
1: Our contact info is on our website, and we have some of our best shows on there, too.
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1: And I've got a Peter Green classic up next for my long, deep closer.
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0: He summoned me into his office. 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And I said, it's actually a penis, but thank you very much.
1: Say goodnight, Mojo. Good girl.

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2: Sounds wild. Hi, I'm Riley Woodford for the Alaska Department of Fish and Game. Early in summer, a large raptor calls from a tree near a river. It looks like a small, mature bald eagle, but closer inspection with binoculars reveals it's an osprey. This is a female, and she's sitting on a nest, a platform of sticks and branches. Her mate soon appears with a 10-inch fish clutched in his talons, and he delivers it to the nestlings. Osprey are raptors that specialize in catching and eating fish. They have uniquely curved claws that circle like a fish hook, and rough pads on the soles of their feet to help hold their catch. From flight or from a perch, an osprey will plunge talons first into the water, sometimes completely submerging to catch fish. An osprey erupts from the water clutching its prize, and as it rises from the surface, wings pumping, it will pause to shake vigorously like a dog, spraying water from its feathers.
3: Osprey look a bit like bald eagles, but have a distinctive dark stripe on each side of their white head. And unlike the brown-bellied eagle, the osprey has a white belly and breast. Osprey were endangered in the 1950s and 60s because of poisoning by the widely used pesticide DDT. After DDT use was discontinued in the U.S., young osprey were transplanted into areas where the birds had been extirpated, and since then, ospreys have made a remarkable comeback in the lower 48. For Sounds Wild, I'm Ann Sutton.
2: And I'm Riley Woodford. Sounds Wild is brought to you by the Alaska Department of Fish and Game.
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2: Yeah. Oh, wow.
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7: One of these days, we'll be reeling in the years. We'll kick it out at the Bourree and then chill out at the Brooktown Palace. So, hey, Ricky, don't lose that number, okay? Meanwhile, I say to precious Bodhisattva, can't you hear me knocking? 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
1: I forgot it all!
2: I think we hit some kind of a nerve.

0: Nothing like the dead to give you that glow, you know.
1: You got that right, baby. Even when their palace is broke down, they still got a healthy dose of mellow.
2: Yeah!
0: Also, Tasty Licks from Alvin Lee, 10 years after, with One of These Days.
1: Todd Rundgren and Naz at the top, Open My Eyes. And one from our featured group this hour, Steely Dan with Bodhisattva.
0: From the album Countdown to Ecstasy, came out in 73.
1: A bodhisattva is a highly evolved human.
2: Today we're going to meditate! Ready now! Meditate!
1: Who can leave physical existence behind.
0: But they choose to stay in human form to help others achieve enlightenment.
2: You there! You're not meditating!
1: Just around the audio bend, a bruised nip at 55th and Euclid.
0: The things that pass for knowledge I can't understand.
1: And one of these days, things are going to change.
0: The water will change to cherry wine.
1: And silver turns to gold, eventually.
3: Yeah, man.
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1: Thank you.
2: So here's a little song. We'll see what you do with it. It goes something like this.

0: good night. We'll see you another time.
1: Peace and love to you from the Flower Power Hour. And if you're not feeling peaceful or loving right now, it's okay. Just fake it.
2: Just mail it in?
1: Yeah.
3: Okay.
2: Arlo Guthrie gave us his piece, and Ian Anderson gave us a little Bach.
1: Plus Precious from the Pretenders and Steely Dan, Time Out of Mind, a.k.a. Perfection and Grace.
2: Featuring the Dan of Steel this hour, the group named after a dildo from the William Burroughs novel, Naked Lunch. And this is weird. At Bard College in the late 60s, Chevy Chase was a drummer in one of Fagan and Becker's early bands, the Bad Rock Group.
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0: interrupt this cartoon for a special report.
1: I had to think for a minute. What cool game was he playing?
2: That's a brown paper bag.
3: That's correct. Now, look inside, Mr. Danger. What do you see?
4: Hi, I'm Nancy Wilson of Heart.

0: things on in Park Place too, man. 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Mom coming over and want to end up playing some Tico, man.
1: Man, it's just dang old complicated, you know, man. 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

0: couple of heavyweights there, John Lee Hooker and Carlos Santana.
1: She's my awesome wife, MJ. I'm Ken Rundle, and we are disseminating peace and love out into the cosmos, one song at a time. It's the Flower Power Hour.
0: Heart did kick it out, and we heard two from the band we're featuring this hour, Steely Dan.
1: Couple of their biggies, Reelin' in the Years, and Ricky Don't Lose That Number.
0: Ricky is about Ricky Ducournay, a New York writer and artist.
1: Yeah, they met at a college party, and even though she was both pregnant and married at the time, he gave her his number.
0: And according to her, she was intrigued by Fagan and was tempted to call him, but she decided against it.
1: And now you know the rest of the story.
0: I've got the Stones up from Sticky Fingers for my long, deep closing track. It's got that long Bobby Keys saxophone solo.
1: That one was not planned. Keys just improvised it. And now we know it is a big part of why we love this cut.
0: Can't You Hear Me Knockin'? Right after these words from Dr. Martin Luther King Jr.
1: Darkness cannot drive out darkness. Only light can do that. Hate cannot drive out hate. Only love can do that. Peace.
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He loved her like a madman. He loved her like a fool.

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He knew his superiors, he disdained his inferiors. He was proud and dignified.

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People were also his mirrors. 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
3: I know, Tara, but that's what I told you. Oh, we're live. This is Studio B, your indie alternative music program, served up SoCal style, as I like to say, broadcasting from our studios right here in sunny Southern California. I'm Dave W. Phillips, your host. 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Music selection is carried out by our very own music director, McKenna Dixon. We have, I think, a good show for you. We have something from The Dying Seconds. How about Axe and the Hatchet Man? We have an older song that's been recently released by Christina Perry, and I'll explain more about that. And we have Bishop Briggs and Matt Mason coming up. We're going to start it off with Alan Morrison. He spells his first name in what I would call the Welsh form of it, but he has a new song out. It's called Everybody Bleeds, right here on Studio B.

That's Leah Mehta, Raging Halls. Now we have Yours Forever from Bishop Briggs and Matt Mason. This is brand new right here on Studio B.

back. This is Studio B. I'm Dave W. Phillips. That is Ballyhoo or Ballyho. And they are from Aberdeen, Maryland on the east coast of the U.S. That's their song called Bad Summer. Prior to that, we had Bishop Briggs and Matt Mason, Yours Forever. And we also had Liam Mehta, Raging Halls. And we started the set and the show off with Alan Morrison, Everybody Bleeds. He's from New York, but his first name is spelled A-L-W-Y-N, which I would presume to be the Welsh spelling of that. If you got a suggestion for the show or about the show, hopefully good, we appreciate those. or a band or a song suggestion, send it to us at davewphillips@att.net. You can also find us on Facebook at Dave W. Phillips, and you can send an email to the radio station. As usual, just make sure you put Dave W. Phillips or Studio B in the subject matter. They'll forward it on to us. We'll give you a shout out for doing so because we appreciate our listeners and we thank you for bringing us along with you. And that's how it goes. We have Christina Perry and a new release of an old song from her in this next segment. We also have Axe and the Hatchet Man coming up. Let's start it off with Hooked Like Helen. This is the brand new song from them. It is called New Fixation, right here on Studio B.

0: a very distinctive sound from Interpol, See Out Loud. And now we have a 16th anniversary of Christina Perry's song called Jar of Hearts. And this was kind of remastered and up-tempoed a little bit. Let's see if we like this better than the original version. This is Christina Perry, Jar of Hearts, right here on Studio B.
1: I know I can't take one more step towards you.

Studio B, you're in the alternative music program, served up SoCal style. I'm Dave W. Phillips, your host. That was Axe and the Hatchet Men. The song's called Hotel Room. Prior to that, we had the latest and new re-release of Christina Perry's song, Jar of Hearts. Like that one, you know, it's pretty good. And of course, I've always liked her. She's very nice. And prior to that, we had Interpol, See Out Loud, the radio edit, and we started this set off with Hook Like Helen, New Fixation. Want to say hi to some of our friends, Parnell, Lauren, and JJ. They're listening to us on WXDR 99.1 FM in New Orleans, Louisiana. Also, Kathy, who is one of our first listeners that was listening to us on KEUL 88.9 FM in Girdwood, Alaska, Glacier City Radio. That is a ski town up there, and it looks beautiful. Thank you, Kathy, for reaching out to us. Also, Stephen and Richard, we want to say hi to you guys. They listen to us on Radio Westeros 106 and 106.6 FM, 96.8 and 102.2 FM. Haven't heard from Gary for a while, but maybe he'll chime in here shortly. Thank you for all listening, and we appreciate you guys. We're going to move into the next set. We have the Dying Seconds coming up, but let's start it off with Goose, Good Times, right here on Studio B.

Studio B, your indie alternative music program, served hotel style. I'm Dave W. Phillips, your host. That is The Dying Seconds. They're from Dublin, Ireland. That is their song called Precious Rusted Things. Brand new from them, like that. We also had the new one from Phoebe Bridgers, Lost Boys, Switchfoot, Absolution, and we started this set off with Goose, Good Times. We're going to move into the next set so we don't run out of time. We have Ben Green starting us off with Wonder of It All right here on Studio B.

I think this is the Love set. That was Suki Waterhouse, Back in Love. And now we have Love to Go with Edgehill right here on Studio B.

0: love to go.
1: And like he said, that is called Love to Go, and that is from Edge Hill. Well, the janitor has come in to the other room, and so that is a sign that he would like to clean the studios and we should get out of here. So on behalf of Tara McKenna and myself, I want to thank you all for listening. We've had fun putting it on. I hope you've enjoyed exploring new songs with us. We're going to leave you with one last song. It's called Stay. It is from a band or an artist called Gnome, and he is in the Netherlands, and this is his new song right here on Studio B.

0: Yeah, what's good, Goldwood? This is C. Lara, Queen Lyricist. I'm here right now, Ground Zero, representing.
1: Rob from the East Coast. This is Big G. Martinez, a.k.a. Daddy Deep Glacier. You know what I'm saying? H2A.
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5: Hi, I'm Riley Woodford for the Alaska Department of Fish and Game.
4: In late spring and early summer, across Alaska, millions of ducks and geese are nesting. Many ducks, like the familiar mallard, nest on the ground, often in reeds and grass near the edges of sloughs, lakes, and marshes. Nests are often a bulky bowl made from grass and leaves, which the mother duck lines with her own down. Some ducks nest in a cavity in a tree. A duck like a goldeneye or a wood duck can squeeze through a hole just 3 inches wide to get inside to a cavity. Cavity nesting ducks are quick to use nest boxes when they're available. When the eggs of a tree nesting duck hatch, the ducklings spend just a day or two before they leave the nest for good. The mother duck calls to the ducklings from the bottom of the tree. They use sharp little claws on their feet to climb to the edge of the hole, and then at their mother's urging, they leap. The little hatchlings flutter their wings as they fall, and they may be as high as 60 feet from the ground. The mother gathers her downy ducklings and then leads them to water, and they don't return to the nest. Baby ducks are far more functional than newly hatched songbirds. Ducks are precocial. They can swim, walk, and feed themselves almost immediately, as opposed to the altricial young of many birds, which require intense parental care for weeks after hatching. For Sounds Wild, I'm Riley Woodford.
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